0: deteriorating living conditions aboard the Lincoln.
1: Meanwhile, the USS Abraham Lincoln is facing increasing scrutiny over living conditions during its unusually long deployment to the Middle East. Sailors and their families have raised concerns about shortages of food and basic supplies, contaminated water, and plumbing issues. There are also reports of grueling work schedules, disrupted mail deliveries, and deteriorating mental health. U.S. media outlets have reported multiple incidents involving sailors going overboard, including one sailor who was rescued after entering the water earlier this month. But U.S. officials are pushing back against reports of a crisis aboard the ship. Defense Secretary Pete Hegseth

0: these deployments, sadly, are going well beyond the six-month norm, and it needs to be fixed. It's not a quick fix.
1: Egyptian Foreign Minister Badr Abdelati and Palestinian Authority Prime Minister Mohammed Mustafa have spoken over the phone to discuss peace and humanitarian efforts in Gaza and the West Bank.

0: injection, but says that it remains unproven in humans.
1: We have realized that public health measures alone should be accompanied by other measures.
0: Situation as me, with nothing to rely on. Outside this camp, we receive no regular assistance.
2: Around 30% of Somalia's population is currently facing critical food insecurity, says the UN. The current food shortage is a result of drought, conflict, and displacement. The WFP says
3: the crisis, however, extends far beyond Mongolia's borders. And that is precisely why leaders and experts from around the globe have gathered here today to find real, lasting solutions. The conference brings together representatives from 197 parties. They include heads of state, ministers, and delegates from international organizations, the scientific community, and civil society. The purpose is to formulate solutions to desertification, land degradation, and drought. Over the two-week summit, participants are engaging in high-level ministerial dialogues. There are also specialized forums focused on science policy integration, innovation, and sustainable finance to drive progress toward land degradation neutrality.
4: Well, one thing is to prevent desertification, so to use, manage, and steward the land in the appropriate way. Most of the problems of land degradation are caused by overuse, like overplowing, overgrazing, overpumping. And so knowing how close we are to the threshold is important. So maybe the technology can help identify when we are close to the threshold.
5: Release the funds, because for the past two or three cups, there have been pledges. And I think it's time now to release the funds so people can start the work, and then make sure that desertification is controlled. Use the examples that you have with China, with the Gobi Desert. You know, all that. It's a transfer of skills, technology, and mindset as well is very important.
6: Our focus is, you know, see, community based. This rangeland restoration, we have to give priority. And the nomadic life, we have to encourage them. That spirit, we should not be lost. Otherwise, no, the youth, they are not interested. They go to cities. So then what we have to do? We have to encourage youth, give some small alternative employment in the village itself, and they'll be very happy.
3: Exhibition areas hosted by international organizations and various countries, including China, are showcasing achievements in grassland protection, desertification control, and global collaboration. Participants are urging the international community to strengthen cooperation across climate change, funding mechanisms, and youth education. Tang Xin, CGTN, Ulaanbaatar, Mongolia.
7: China's imports in the first 7 months of this year have risen 22% year-on-year. Official data also show import growth outpacing export growth for five consecutive months. In the first half of 2026, China's imports exceeded 10 trillion yuan, or 1.5 trillion U.S. dollars, reaching the milestone for the first time. China has also extended its zero-tariff policies to 63 countries as it continues to expand high-standard opening up. China is now a major export destination for nearly 80 countries and regions and has remained the world's second-largest import market for 17 consecutive years.
8: Meanwhile, China's trade momentum with Africa continued to grow. Beijing has announced coffee beans from 53 African countries that have diplomatic ties.
9: Exported to China.
10: Trakon Coffee, one of the leading coffee exporters in Ethiopia alone, exported more than 10,000 tons of coffee to China in 2025.
9: It would be cheaper to buy Ethiopian coffee. Means Ethiopian coffee and African coffees in China market will grow. Exporters will demand more coffee from the farmers. Then farmers have the ability to increase some prices. So that it is great news for the farmers, great news for Ethiopia, great news for exporters.
10: Despite growing exports, the trade balance between Ethiopia and China remains heavily skewed in China's favor, and experts say the zero-tariff policy could help narrow the gap while strengthening existing investment and trade partnerships between China and Africa.
11: One way to overcome this trade deficit from the perspective of African economies is exporting African goods to the China.

0: Chinese economy free of tax, free of tariff. So the zero tariff announced by the Chinese government will improve
1: by the standards and also by the ways of cooking. The Chinese market is not just in the tier city, also the third or fourth tier city. We are having so many big potentials for the exporters of Africa. So it's important not to say.
2: Now, we're counting several popular African exports to China, dried chili peppers, one of them, cashews, one of them. Now, coffee beans, of course, are the latest food product from Africa to gain access to China's market.What do these moves tell us about the direction of China-Africa trade and South-South cooperation?
1: Well, the South-South cooperation can be in different ways. I think that the export from Africa is not just trying to export their materials, the raw materials, including the agricultural products, but also trying to provide them more information about what should be the best way to meet their demand.Actually, the trade between China and Africa is not only just buying the raw materials. We are helping African countries to improve their ability on the processing and the manufacturing and industrialization. So by the cooperation between these two sides, we can improve their abilities in both in the local value chain. And China's market is not super large, but also diversified. We can try to give African people more choices by the support of the e-commerce and other ways.So we can do this together to have a better development in the South-South cooperation.
2: All right, Mr. Zhou. I'm afraid that's all the time we have. We're going to leave you there, but thank you so much for joining us today. And this is Global Watch on CGTN. Still ahead. More than 2,000 robots from 16 countries compete for glory at the World Humanoid Robot Games in Beijing. Stay with us.
3: Images may appear to be identical, but looks can be deceiving. The difference is not always obvious. It has to be discovered. There are always different sides to a story. We put the focus on the details. To see more, to understand better. CGTN. See the difference.
4: The Chinese capital, where the second World Humanoid Robot Games have opened here in Beijing. Over 600 teams from 16 countries and regions have brought their robots to compete in the coming days. From the foot of the pitch to the factory floor, these games show the latest capabilities and applications of humanoid robots. Our Yang Chengxi and Chen Jiaqi have more.
5: This is what it looks like when a whole industry is booming in China.
6: We are here in Beijing at the opening ceremony of the second World Humanoid Robot Games. More than 2,000 robots are competing across 51 events.
5: It may sound bizarre. Robots fighting, robots playing football, robots playing tennis. But this isn't just a giant spectacle, because every event is testing something that could eventually matter in the real world.
7: These humanoid robots are using five-fingered robot hands to control musical instruments, testing delicate, flexible manipulation.On the football pitch, robots have to sense the environment, control their bodies, and coordinate with teammates. This year, Brazil brings a national soccer team.
8: I think we have a great result also as the same as the soccer players. The robot with a great result as well.
6: On the tennis court, robots track an incredibly fast-moving ball and make split-second AI-driven decisions. A fighting robot, it tests power, balance, and motion control. A new generation of young Chinese AI talent is chasing big dreams.
9: We may be young, but our technology is solid. 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

0: These games bring together upstream and downstream players across the robotics supply chain.
1: Many component sectors, including sensors, cables, and even housings, are getting better guidance from these games.
2: The five-day showdown is only getting started, bringing together the brightest minds from around the world to push humanoid robotics one step closer to the future.
3: During the opening sessions, robots have already broken the human world records in the 100-meter run and standing vertical jump. But again, it's not just about the competition. It's about pushing the tech frontier and bringing smart machines closer to people's homes. Yang Chengxi and Chen Jiaqi, CGTN, Beijing.
4: One of the new events of the World Humanoid Robot Games this year is table tennis. 12 teams from around the world are competing in the event, testing their robots' autonomous control, algorithm design, and engineering capabilities. Another major challenge is bridging the gap between simulations and the real world. One team organizer says robots make all decisions during matches autonomously using AI. Teams train the robots against human opponents and use motion capture cameras to record the trajectory of specially designed balls. The data is then used to help the robots learn and improve.
5: As China's robotic industry expanding rapidly with humanoid robots entering large-scale commercialization, buyers around the world are also taking notice. Our Chen Laiyu was at the World Robot Conference to find out what's behind the overseas demand.
6: Humanoid robots are generating massive buzz around the world, from investors to the general public. But underneath all the excitement, one question keeps coming back. What problems can they actually solve?
7: You may know Chinese robots from these viral videos. Now, Chinese companies are finding ways to turn the hype into practical. Some companies are focusing on hyper-realistic humanoid robots powered by general-purpose AI.
8: For people with autism who struggle with social interaction, our lifelike robots can engage with them, providing emotional support, listening, and just being a comforting presence.
7: Research and development is another big selling point. And a lot of that demand comes from overseas.
9: We've built a solid customer base in North America and Europe, and we're seeing strong demand in the Middle East, Japan, South Korea, Singapore, the list goes on.
7: According to research firm Smart Analytics Global, 97% of humanoid robots sold in the first half of 2026 came from China. So, what's drawing buyers from across the world?
10: Yeah, so we're really in the physical AI space. So we're looking for robots that actually are able to help with physical industrial applications like mining, for example. Well, China's really been a pioneer in the physical AI space. They've really been sort of at the leading edge of physical AI, robots, etc., Unitree, all of these amazing companies have come out of China, and I think they're really ahead of the West in that respect.
11: So, I mean, if you look at China, I think the scalability is...
4: The world's biggest international skills competition, which brings together young people, industry, education, and government leaders to advance technical and vocational education and training. China will send a 220-member delegation to the competition. They include 71 contestants aged 18 to 20.
12: Following closely behind is the anti-war film Once Upon a Time in the Middle East. In just 10 days of release, the film has raked in over 1.2 billion yuan, catapulting it to the fourth place on the 2026 summer box office charts. On National Ecology Day, the documentary Lucid Waters and Lush Mountains hit theaters, following 8 real-life stories of green transformation.
13: I've heard the saying, clear waters and green mountains are invaluable assets. But watching this documentary made it feel so real. You can see it happening all around us.
12: Also wowing audiences is Christopher Nolan's epic, The Odyssey, praised for its grand and spectacular visuals. Comedy fans flocked to make Zhonghe great again, while the fantasy drama To Your Island struck a chord with younger audiences. Across China, the growing film plus economy is linking movies with tourism, food, shopping, and cultural experiences. Industry estimates show the broader film-related industrial chain has

0: generated more than 410 billion yuan in value so far this year. 张梦圆 ，CGTN。
1: Now just a quick recap of the top stories this hour.
2: Our government understood.
1: Canada vows a dollar-for-dollar response after talks failed to avert the U.S.'s 50% tariffs on Canadian goods.
3: Iran warns any country joining the U.S. economic war against Iran will be considered an enemy.
1: The Democratic Republic of the Congo receives its first batch of the Arvivo Ebola vaccine as the death toll rises to over 2,500.
3: And more than 2,000 robots from 16 countries compete for glory at the World Humanoid Robot Games here in Beijing.Over to the UK, where the Edinburgh Festival Fringe is underway, with nearly 4 million visitors flocking to the Scottish capital for a feast of theatre, comedy, music, and art. Amid the events, Chinese Culture Week has brought local and foreign tourists an immersive experience of Chinese customs and performances. Jeff Moody has more.
4: In a quiet room, in a city of noise, the most refreshing of Chinese customs, drinking tea.And a chance to talk about Chinese Culture Week.
5: I find that people like stories. And when there is a story for them to learn and understand, there's no more barriers and no more language barriers. You know, you understand body language.
4: So a Kong is better than a Pong, which is better than a Cho?
6: Yes.
4: Okay, so I'm aiming for a Kong.
6: Yes.
5: So you can have a look at your own tiles.And see whether which one of these groups you're closest to having a Kong or a Cho or a Pong.
4: Developed in the 19th century in China, Mahjong's popularity has spread throughout the world. It's traditionally played by four people, combining strategy, skill, calculation, and luck. In my case, lots of luck.
5: Then 6, 7, 8, and then a pair of 9.
4: Have I won?
5: Yes.
4: Have I?
5: Yes.
4: Have I?
5: You just won your first Mahjong game.
4: Did I really win?
5: Yeah.
4: That's amazing. Oh, I'm so good at this. Chinese Culture Week is showcasing 11 performances. The organization helps Chinese artists navigate the complexities of staging a production in a foreign land.
7: Of course, all around people, they all know China, but they do not really know the Chinese culture. So we have the responsibility to them to let them know the real Chinese culture, such as our shoe.
4: The links of culture and friendship between China and Scotland go back centuries. And through events like Chinese Culture Week, those links seem stronger than ever. Jeff Moody, CGTN, Edinburgh.
1: And before we go, let's head over to the Totun River in northwest China's Xinjiang Uyghur Autonomous Region, where over 60 black storks have been found living in the region. These birds are a national first-class protected species, reflecting long-term efforts of wildlife monitoring and protection. I'm Zhong Shi.
3: And I'm Hona. Thank you so much for watching. I'll see you soon.

0: entrepreneurship to bring a livelihood opportunity to their communities.
1: Con nuestra empresa, nuestro proveedor de estampación que tiene...
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3: El poder conectar y poder hacernos las preguntas correctas, cuestionarnos cómo estamos vistiendo, qué estamos vistiendo y por qué lo estamos haciendo.
2: Creating scalable change.
4: We applied that with situational awareness,
5: communities, and drive change at national and global levels.
6: I met Ganter at the Clinton Global Initiative in New York City.
7: Fights over water, they're present. They're going to become more extreme with climate change, aren't they? I mean, talk to us about what that landscape looks like looking forward.
8: Yeah, so if you take a step back and look at the beginning of civilization, like where civilization thrived and where it started to grow, it was around water, as both for agriculture, for commerce, for moving goods up and down rivers. Our greatest civilizations were on the greatest bodies of water. Now, today, as that water is under

0: more and more stress, whether it's depleting glaciers or whether it's severe droughts or even floods, we have now a competition for water. And it's not just a fight between water, food, and energy, but it's also a challenge of how do we build new, we'll say, frameworks to manage that water so we don't fight over it. Because over a year ago, we saw conflicts start to increase significantly over water. And this isn't always, you know, bombs and wars, but truly conflicts, who controls the water controls the power, meaning the force of, you know, our dynamics. And so what we're seeing is we are seeing these tensions increase. And whether it's in Ethiopia, say with the Renaissance Dam, which has become very controversial, or in severe drought areas, what happens when people's crops fail? They move. When people move, there's conflict because now you have migration pressure. So one thing that's keeping a lot of national security experts up at night is this potential force of humans moving because of water tensions and water pressure on that nexus of food and energy.
1: Carl Ganter is an award-winning journalist
0: working for Rolling Stone. And I got the assignments nobody else wanted. And some of those assignments had to do with something that's very close to me and to all of us, and that's water. And so exploring, and then also seeing that what we are doing to our water as far as pollution, and then this kind of dynamic interplay between the poetry and the life-giving force of water, and then also the life-taking force of water. And so step back and say, why? This is an incredible drama.
2: And now?
0: And so I founded a nonprofit called Circle of Blue, which is built on storytelling. And now today we've looked at storytelling's important. That's how we connect across history. It's how we envision our future. But then also what happens when we connect data, which can give us a bit more of a direction. What stories do we need to tell about our future, about our, in a sense, our heroes, or, you know, those grand challenges, how we make them real and relevant? Because water is the story not only of today, but our future. And it intersects everything we care about.
2: It's interesting. I think you have said in previous addresses that water's the most important story of our time. And I think you just kind of touched on that because there's so many different entryways. Can you talk about that? Because I don't think people kind of think of water as I've got a glass of water, or they're looking at the ocean and it's vast, but there's so many different
0: consumes. Production of our food consumes, depending, 70 to 90% of the water we use. So if there's no water, there's no food. On the other side of that is energy. We call it this nexus, water, food, energy. And you need water to produce energy, whether it's hydropower or for cooling power plants. And then you need water to move, you need energy to move water. California spends about 19% of its electricity just moving and treating water. So it's that hidden blue thread that connects everything.
1: Circle of Blue's reporting includes podcasts, newsletters, and media covering water scarcity issues around the globe.
2: Let me ask you about your organization, about your own experiences.
0: What we saw in China is a willingness to ask some big questions. And so we worked with the Wilson Center in Washington and Asian Development Bank and a range of others in China to say, okay, so what is this interplay between water and energy in China as we face this global transition and transformation moment for energy? Because energy has a water footprint. And so we asked a big question in Inner Mongolia, which has a big power base, of course, for electricity generation. And we asked that, what's this interplay between water and energy? And what we found was the old technology, the old power plants, coal fire, were draining the groundwater to cool themselves, pumping groundwater, where I'd been diving with the U.S. deep caving team, draining the groundwater, pushing it up into the sky and lowering the water table. So some wells were going dry. The visibility actually was visceral. You can see some sand swells starting to happen in Inner Mongolia. So when we revealed not only that story, but the data behind it, and then brought that to leadership, both in the U.S., also in China, the World Economic Forum, we showed this interplay, and it came at the perfect moment when China was

0: was starting to make a transition to renewable energy and this big leap. And so that was that pragmatic moment where we have old technology, time to transform to new renewables that aren't thirsty. Like we called it thirsty energy, right? And so what we were able to do with data, with storytelling and convening the right people around the table, both in China, US and Switzerland, we were able to nudge that policy change and that shift and that technology, put some wind in the sails, and those power plants are gone, and it helped.
1: And a lot of times, I'm sure you're in meetings where oh, this is a great idea and nothing happens. So talk to me about that transformation, watching it, witnessing it.
0: Yeah, I think what we learned in China, we called it choke point China. This is the choke point between water, food, energy, right? What we learned in China is that there is actually a system play that we can all bring to these grand challenges. One is very simple, situational awareness. Where are you? How much water is there? Is the water rising? Is it depleting? Kind of the basic operating system, right? But then also mapping, what's the network look like? Who are the key players? Who are the innovators? Who are the policy leaders? Who are the investors, right? Who manages the money, the funding? Who actually makes that funding flow and deploys it back to the actual new technology? And so what we did is we applied that, the situational awareness, the storytelling on the ground, make those data come alive. So we're not looking at dashboards. Yes, we are, but we're looking at who is affected and how is a leader affected, but then how is somebody on the ground affected? So they can see themselves in the picture. And the last part is there's a movie from some years ago called Apollo 13. And Apollo 13, the spacecraft, of course, had a major accident. They're running out of air, but they had the moment where they put all the pieces on the table and put them together. And that's the moment we're in right now. And that's what we were able to do. And actually for that model, that's why you won the Rockefeller Foundation Centennial Innovation Award for impact. It was uniquely combining situational awareness, the storytelling in a way that was relevant, and then bringing those pragmatic pieces together so that you can sit, you're de-risking, I'm finance, innovators are sitting over here. We have a moment to fix this.
1: It's interesting, you brought up China and that whole experience. What you see when you have this, you sit down with all the stakeholders and you start to see them moving in a...
0: So how do we fix that? Back to the energy piece, testing our assumptions about hydropower and even cooling new nuclear plants. How do we design them so those are closed loop and we're not pushing the water up into the sky? So what's happening is we are at this massive tipping point, and China and several other countries are really leading on the front lines to make that leap, that big shift. And I think that will be that domino effect that we talk about.
2: Innovation company to help much better decisions faster about world's water challenges.
3: Ganter received the Rockefeller Foundation Centennial Award for Systems Impact.
2: We see now.
1: You sit down at the table with various stakeholders. I'm sure everyone comes in with their own mindset. You want to guide them with the data, the imagery. Talk to us, take us into one of those sessions. How difficult is it to get somebody to move from point A to point B where they actually can see things and say, hey, wait a minute, maybe we need to change how we do things?
0: That's a really good question. And I like to take those things backwards. I like to start with point B. Where do we need to get to? And what are these either Apollo 13 moments or these grand pressures that if we don't choose our path to plan to point B, here are the scenarios that will happen. And then kind of back fast, what are the different tools that we need?

0: it's almost like moving from a risk theory to a readiness theory. What readiness do you have? What skills do you have that apply, and in what order? So do we start with finance first, or do we start with technology, or do we start actually understanding the problem? So first, in a meeting like that, you want to level set the problem with also a level of gravitas and urgency, but also with a level of hope so we can see that point B. And then we start sequencing what is along that journey. And then I think we start to get that solidarity and that shared mission so that we are running in the same direction and we know who runs first and then maybe passes the baton. So then we can start that pathway and start to really actually design the future that we want rather than running headlong and being stuck in maybe perpetual pilot mode and maybe feeling good about a new pilot, though it's promising, but not scaling.
1: Risk, readiness. Let me throw another R word in your direction. Reward. What's the reward for you working in a field like this, which I imagine is quite difficult?
0: Yeah, so that's a really good question. So the reward for me personally is I have this license to be curious. I can ask a question, why? And so the reward for me is really, I think almost every day about the families I met in Inner Mongolia, the shepherd families that I have the chance to, really the honor to be welcomed into their homes. I went back and photographed the engagement portraits of their children. And so I have this unique responsibility and access to go ask questions, meet people, and in a sense, build this just incredible community and be part of an incredible community, whether it's in a meeting on food security earlier this morning or having my friends, my family really define that future together. That's really my reward.
2: Environmental sustainability is a top priority for Generation Z and millennials, who are holding governments and corporations accountable for their actions.
0: This is called Climate Week, right? So it's hard not to believe in climate change when you look at the science. But when you go one step down, I mean, typically the conversations have been, we do climate, we don't do water. We do climate, we don't do food. What's changing now is we are seeing a much more systems approach to talking about issues that have become politicized. So yes, water can become politicized. Who controls it? We have grand pressures on water, new pressures saving from AI and data centers for cooling. But we're starting to see political leaders having to come together to manage water. Now, we'll see what happens to the current administration because here in the United States, because cuts across foreign aid, a lot of that was going to water management and water stability. But we're seeing in Asia, water to grow our food, how do we manage that energy nexus component? And so that pragmatism is going to be driving the investment and the policy, whether you believe in climate change or not.
1: One final question before I let you go. I know you have a daughter, she's in her 20s. Fluent in Mandarin, fluent in Spanish.
0: What 500 million youth around the world?
1: Well, Carl, I'll use a water analogy. That sounds like a tsunami and one we'd actually like to see. Thank you so much. Appreciate it.
0: Yeah, thank you. I appreciate it. Thank you.
3: Coming up.
4: Muchos creen que...
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0: 3/4 of Africa's population lives without access to modern energy services. Olusinbo Sojourn is the CEO of Solar Sister, a social enterprise dedicated to providing women in rural Africa access to clean energy and economic opportunities. I met Olusinbo Sojourn at the Clinton Global Initiative.
1: You can transform lives. Can you think of a story or two along the way that gives you that energy to continue every day?
2: Oh, yeah. I can think of so many stories. We have women entrepreneurs in Nigeria, in Tanzania, in Kenya, in communities where they've never seen electricity before in their lives. Their first access or their first connection with a clean light was when they met Solar Sister.
0: Sojourn has over 18 years of experience in sustainable development and gender advocacy initiatives in Africa. She is a leader in clean energy and entrepreneurship in Nigeria.
1: Olusinbo, it's so interesting when you think of this concept. How did it come to be?
2: So
1: it's women-centered. That marriage of those three components, can you talk about that?
2: Absolutely. We say we work in the intersection of women's economic empowerment, which we know is very essential, and energy access. Really, there shouldn't be anyone in this society now living without access to electricity when there are modern, affordable options, right? And so at Solar Sister is really combining that those two, the power of clean energy and the power of women's grit and entrepreneurship to bring a livelihood opportunity to their community. So as I always say at Solar Sister, the solar represents the technology, but the sister is all about the woman. And it's not just for her, it's for the community. Because studies have shown that when a woman has more money, she uses it for the entire family. And so it is really money for herself, her family, and the community at large.
0: Solar Sister has brought clean energy to more than 4.6 million people across sub-Saharan Africa, and trained and supported more than 10,000 female entrepreneurs.
1: So as a concept, it sounds terrific. Implementation is always difficult. How do you get the two pieces together, solar and the sister, and how does it work in reality?
2: Right. And I would say, yes, as with everything, there are challenges, but particularly the communities that we serve are underserved. They are what we describe as last mile, meaning like just logistics, just getting to those communities are under like really, really difficult, you know, conditions. Many of these communities have no access, no roads. And so it's just serving the community as a whole is really difficult. In Nigeria, for instance, we're told that the budget to electrify the whole country is 3 times the national budget. So, you know, surely maybe in our lifetime, we're not going to see electricity in every community. So what should people do today? What solutions should they use today? And I think that's the power of Solar Sister. Like, despite the challenges, how do we ensure we could go 6 hours to deliver one product to one woman? Sounds crazy, but we know the importance of the products in her life and in our community. So we just kind of wade through all these challenges to make sure that where it's needed the most, we can get solutions to them.
1: And, you know, the thing about solar is the sun's definitely there. You can count on it.
2: Free resource.
1: Exactly.
0: Solar Sister has helped mitigate 1.6 million tons of CO2 emissions, reducing the impact of the climate crisis while providing energy to connect extremely rural communities with current technology and the outside world.

0: Energy is so important in a digital age. If you don't have that energy, you're not on the computer, you're not doing AI, you're not moving ahead. Can you talk about why this is so vital?
1: Absolutely. We're in a world now where, you know, many solutions are an app, you know, and an app is only accessible to people who have smartphones. We did a research last year that showed that only 8% of our women entrepreneurs had access to a smartphone, not even owning it themselves. So somebody in their vicinity had one. So any solution, technology solution, just completely excludes women in this community. So at Solar Sister, it's not just about, you know, the woman and her well-being, but how do we get people connected to technology, connected to the outside world? Because we know what, it's just a ripple, you know, it has so many ripple effects. So clean cooking is one of the solutions that we provide. Solar energy is one of the solutions that we provide, but also digitization. How do we get our women into this world that it's already filled with AI technology? How do we get them access to it? And so we do have digital programs to bring our women into the limelight, into the, you know, the global world.
0: What are some of the challenges that you've had to endure and some of the hurdles you've had to overcome?
1: We are a women's economic empowerment organization in a very, very patriarchal society. And so there are social norms that we have to wade through. Every single time I go into a new community, they're like, oh, Solar Sister, why not Solar Brother? You know, there is that, everyone wants the quest for, you know, will I say equality? And so it's wading through those gender norms, knowing that even women can deal in technology. Technology is not exclusive to men. Women can work on solar. They could understand what it means. I mean, clean cooking is something that women have been taught to cook all their lives. They've handed down from centuries. So, you know, having who better to start a movement about clean cooking than women themselves. And so it's really relevant for us that women are in charge or at the forefront of introducing these new technologies or being the ones providing these technologies in their communities. So the challenges are there, but I feel like women have that grit, you know? They want to ensure that, you know, not just themselves, but their families, their children are okay, their families are comfortable. And so this economic opportunity, that's the livelihood part of what we do, is really essential as well. Who better to start a movement about clean cooking than women themselves? And so it's really relevant for us that women are in charge or at the forefront of introducing these new technologies or being the ones providing these technologies in their communities. I can think of so many stories. We have women entrepreneurs in Nigeria, in Tanzania, in Kenya, in communities where they've never seen electricity before in their lives. Their first access or their first connection with a clean light was when they met Solar Sister. So I can think of a woman called Fatima in Nigeria. So Fatima, you know, has 5 children. She was married, but sadly her husband passed away really early. And so she was faced as meet women where they are, and show them that they have agency, that they have what it takes within them. And so it was exposing her to this opportunity and then walking the walk with her. So, she's been with us now 10 years, and 10 years later, she's been able to build a house. She's been able to send all 5 of her children to secondary school, which is something that she didn't even get to experience, all from the proceeds of her business. And beyond that, she's been able to introduce clean energy to her community for the first time. So she's proud that she's the one who's basically shown them the light, literally. And so she's one of many women who in our network are at the front lines. They are the first step to clean light that people have, you know, that have ever experienced.
2: Training and mentoring equips female entrepreneurs with financial management skills and technical product knowledge, empowering them and giving them confidence.
0: It's not just about clean energy, and it's not just about women empowerment or entrepreneurship. I think about her children. It's breaking the chain

0: conditions of poverty. It's also giving these kids, they look at that and they think, wow, what can I do, right? I mean, it's the linkage here is really incredible, isn't it?
1: Absolutely. We say there's no solar system meeting without a child on the lap. And every time I see that, I remember mine. The reason why I'm doing this today is because I had a mother I could look up to who was in the development space fighting for the rights of people and thought about others. I think that's where I got my values from. So every time I see a child on the lap of a woman who's an entrepreneur in technology, I just see what generational, just what you were talking about, like just seeing your mother in that light, I feel like it opens up so much for the future of our children.
0: And I think about governments taking steps to do something about climate. And then I think about moms, sisters taking these steps. Talk to me about that contribution. And as these arguments exist up here, that down on the grassroots level, things are actually taking place.
1: Yes. I gave an example of, you know, how much it will cost, you know, or what the government will put out as a cost to get electricity everywhere. For us, it's about taking the bull by the horn. I'm not going to wait three lifetimes. I don't have three lifetimes to wait for a solution to come to me. And so in the communities, it's what can we do right now? And I think that that's what our solution can provide. It's that hope. It's that opportunity in those communities. So for us, I mean, governments will come and go. No, no reference to any. But like the communities will be there. People will be there. People will have needs, and I feel like solutions should be there regardless of what government we have in power. So for me, it's about everyone doing that one thing that could help their community, help the next person. And I feel like that's what we will aggregate to get the world that we want. So yes, I'm all for taking the bull by the horn. I say that it's an African woman. I believe if anyone is going to solve the energy challenge, it's an African woman, because we know how much it, you know, we know where the shoe pinches. That's what I say. So we feel it, and it's our charge. It's something that we need to work on to let happen. So yes, I feel like there are social entrepreneurs all around the world who are contributing their own quota to making this world a better place. Hopefully technology will accelerate that rather than being used for all the negative. We can actually find technology to be used for the positive and help our communities.
0: Is that one of the goals of coming to CGI, that you can accelerate the rate of growth, that you can meet and make connections that can actually help lift up Solar Sister?
1: Yes. At CGI this year, we are making a commitment. And the commitment is that in 3 years, we will support 1,000 women entrepreneurs to start and grow clean energy business. So prior to now, we've had the entrepreneurship pathway where our women have been distributing solar products, clean cooking solutions. But now we want to take that a step further into economic inclusion, making sure that we can support a woman to start a business using a solar product. So we're looking at solar mills. We're looking at refrigeration. We're looking at follow-on businesses with renewable energy that we can support women to do. So this year, we're making the commitment with our partner, Coolbox, who are a cold solution, technology solution provider. We're committing to 1,000 women in sub-Saharan Africa, starting, growing, and working the journey of them to start these businesses. So that's our commitment.
0: Thank you so much.
1: She's so
0: appreciate it.
1: It was great to be here.
0: That's this edition of Full Frame. Our thanks to J. Carl Ganter and Olusinbo Sojourn for their perspectives on powering environmental change. If you know other visionaries you'd like to see on our show, please email us. Our address is
2: Asia Today brings you the headlines from the most populous continent, puts in focus politics, economies, and faces, and takes you on a tour of the sights from the region and beyond.

0: Were you worried about your life at that particular time?
1: Not at all.
2: Excellency, thank you very much for your time. What is your assessment of the state of the continent today?
3: Africa has the potential to power itself.
4: Excuse me.

0: China's zero tariff strategy and preferential policies have boosted global trade.
1: Trade talks broke down at the last minute between the two sides, and so that means those 50% tariffs are now in effect on a number of Canadian products, from beef to dairy to hockey sticks and wine. This affects $20 billion worth of Canadian exports. Now, both sides are really blaming each other for this. The U.S. Trade Representative Jamieson Greer said Canada declined to finalize the trade deal, and this was despite the U.S. offering to give Canada the best treatment.
2: Integration between our economies was over. Our government understood before many that America would transform all of its commercial relationships, that it would put a series of tariffs on its closest allies and use economic integration as a weapon. We recognize that sometimes its signature was written in pencil.
1: Now, Mark Carney has indicated he's looking to diversify Canada's trade relationships, looking notably to Europe and Asia. Although it is debatable as to whether Canada can or even fully wants to unwind decades of cultural and economic entanglement with the United States.
0: Earlier, we have talked with Professor Yin Li from the School of Business at Carleton University, who is also an expert in Canada-U.S. trade and economics. Professor Li says it is almost impossible for the two economies to decouple from each other, but challenges remain to achieving a deal. Take a listen.
3: There are some Canadians who say we should just walk away from the United States and we will pivot to Europe and pivot to Asia-Pacific. And while many Canadians, we have shared 2.5 centuries and in a border that is 8,800 kilometers long. And according to Statistics Canada, 90% of Canadians live within 150 kilometers of the U.S. border. We're strung out across Canada, huddling with the United States. I won't sugarcoat it. Canadians are, I've never in my lifetime seen Canadians so angry, so many. So angry. I mean, just it's incredibly emotional. And I think that that's making it more difficult, much, much more difficult.
0: History said the attack is a blatant violation of the country's sovereignty and comes amid repeated Israeli attacks on Syrian territory. The Britain-based Syrian Observatory for Human Rights has documented 57 Israeli attacks on Syrian territory in 2026. Iran's top security official warns that any country participating in the U.S. economic war against Iran will be considered an enemy. Mohsen Rezai says Iran will strike the interests of countries who join the U.S. siege on Iran economic cooperation in the region. He also says Washington has put the security of its allies at risk through bullying and disregard of their interests for the sake of Israel and expansion of Israeli settlements in the West Bank. Meanwhile, in Gaza, over 1 million displaced Palestinians are struggling to secure enough food and clean water. Rami Amagari has more.
4: At the beginning of August, the UN warned that Gaza was nearing the highest level of food insecurity, with 67% of the population facing food insecurity. Mariam Al-Thirani, lead of Gaza City, accessing water is an exhausting daily task. Every day, he and his children struggle to find even a small amount.
5: Water is a right from God for everyone, but we cannot get enough. We wash our clothes only once

0: every 2 weeks because of the shortage. We even ration drinking water. A person needs around 5 liters a day, but we drink only one glass so we can save the rest for cooking and cleaning. Water is our greatest hardship.
1: Gaza's municipalities recently warned if an imminent water system collapse due to fuel and oil shortages. They say only 40 of around 700 generators have received oil.
2: People struggle on a daily basis to access their essentials, reliable access to clean water, to sanitation, to healthcare, to affordable and nutritious food. And we urge sustained efforts to ensure the rapid and unimpeded flow of humanitarian assistance into the Gaza Strip.
1: The UN also warned that around 10% of Gaza's population was approaching famine conditions, highlighting the severity of the humanitarian crisis across the Gaza Strip.
3: For more than a million displaced Palestinians across Gaza, securing enough food and clean water has become a never-ending daily battle, as the peace plan has yet to be fully implemented on the ground. Rami Al-Mighari, CGTN, Gaza City.
4: Images may appear to be identical, but looks can be deceiving. The difference is not always obvious. It has to be discovered. There are always different sides to a story. We put the focus on the details. To see more, to understand better. CGTN. See the difference.
5: Russia says it has destroyed over 40 trucks of drone launching capacity in the Kyiv region. Moscow has also claimed attacks on Ukrainian ports, including one in Chernomorsk in Odessa. Ukraine says it has struck Russian energy reserves in the port city of Yask. Kyiv also says it has launched strikes on an oil plant and a logistics center in the Samara region. Ukrainian President Volodymyr Zelensky says France has agreed to accelerate the delivery of equipment and missiles to Ukraine. He also said the air defense capabilities remain Ukrainians' most pressing need. Meanwhile, Russian President Putin says Ukrainian military actions have not affected the situation along the front line. Putin also said Russian forces will press ahead with intensified offensive in all directions. To the DR Congo now, where the death toll from the Ebola outbreak has surpassed 2,500. More than 5,000 cases have been confirmed in the country. International efforts are ramping up as tens of thousands of doses and Ebola vaccine have arrived in the
6: health measures alone should be accompanied by other measures, in particular medical ones. So on the advice of scientists, we decided to use the Ebola vaccine, which has already been used several times, particularly during the 2018-2020 epidemic.
7: The WHO has allocated 20,000 of these doses for clinical trials, while the rest will be deployed to frontline health workers in remote and high-risk regions. Official figures put the toll at more than 2,500 deaths, among more than 5,000 confirmed cases. But health experts warn the real number could be far higher, potentially exceeding 10,000. The outbreak is spreading in areas where health infrastructure is limited and armed groups have disrupted the response. Two vaccines specifically targeting the Budibujo strain are also in clinical trials. For now, authorities say vaccination is another tool in a response already under intense pressure. With cases continuing to rise, health authorities face a race against time to bring the outbreak under control.

0: that 1.9 million children under 5 will suffer acute malnutrition this year, including 500,000 needing urgent treatment.
1: I spoke to women with 8, 10 children. They don't know where the next meal is going to come from. Really desperate and trying to go out there every day, get some day labor so that they can bring back a bag of rice.
0: The Somali Disaster Management Agency describes the country's food situation as extremely alarming. According to
2: 1.56 million square kilometers, a few realize that more than 76% of its land is facing severe degradation, putting the livelihoods of its people at risk. The crisis, however, extends far beyond Mongolia's borders. And that is precisely why leaders and experts from around the globe have gathered here today to find real, lasting solutions. The conference brings together representatives from 100...
3: The funds, because for the past 2 or 3 cups, there have been pledges. And I think it's time now to relieve the funds so people can start the work and then make sure that the certification is controlled. Use the examples that you have with China, with the Gobi Desert, you know, all that. It's a transfer of skills, technology, and mindset as well is very important.
4: Our focus is, you know, see, community-based, this rangel and restoration, we have to give priority. And the nomadic life, we have to encourage them. That spirit, we should not be lost. Otherwise, you know, the youth, they are not interested. They go to cities. So then what we have to do? We have to encourage youth, give some small alternative employment in the village itself, and they'll be very happy.
2: Exhibition areas hosted by international organizations and various countries, including China, are showcasing achievements in grassland protection, desertification control, and global collaboration. Participants are urging the international community to strengthen cooperation across climate change, funding mechanisms, and youth education. Tang Xin, CGTN, Ulaanbaatar, Mongolia.
5: Facing the unknown is always difficult. 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
6: China's imports in the first 7 months of this year have risen 22% year-on-year. Official data also show import growth outpacing export growth for 5 consecutive months. And in the first half of this year, China's import exceeded 10 trillion yuan, or about 1.5 trillion U.S. dollars, reaching the milestone for the first time. China has also extended its zero-tariff policies to 63 countries as it continues to expand high-standard opening up. And China is also now a major export destination for nearly 80 countries and regions and has remained the world's second-largest import market for 17 consecutive years. Meanwhile, China's trade momentum with Africa continues to grow as Beijing has announced coffee beans from 53 African countries have diplomatic ties with China are allowed to enter its market since July the 20th. A marks the latest agricultural products following dried chili peppers and cashews to achieve comprehensive.
7: Means Ethiopia coffee and African coffees in China market will grow. Exporters will demand more coffee from the farmers. Then farmers have the ability to increase some prices, so that it is great news for the farmers, great news for Ethiopia, great news for exporters.
8: Despite growing exports, the trade balance between Ethiopia and China remains heavily skewed in China's favor, and experts say the zero-tariff policy could help narrow the gap while strengthening existing investment and trade partnerships between China and Africa.
9: One way to overcome this trade deficit from the perspective of African economies is exporting African goods to the Chinese economy free of tax, free of tariffs. So The zero tariff announced by the Chinese government will improve the trade balance. China is offering a real option and a real alternative for African economy.

0: economies in terms of exporting their goods. And this further strengthens the already existing bilateral partnership between Africa and China, and of course African member states and China on individual basis.
1: Becca Atoma, CGTN, Addis Ababa.
2: And now let's recap the headlines. Canada vows a dollar-for-dollar response after talks failed to avert the United States' 50% tariffs on Canadian goods. Iran warns any country joining the U.S. economic war against Iran will be considered an enemy. The DR Congo received its first batch of Ervebo Ebola vaccine. The deaths here rises to over 2,500. And China's zero tariff and preferential policies help boost global trade.

0: trajectory as it stands right now. I've seen estimates of what might happen to our global economy and to world temperatures if we, let's say, reach 4 degrees above pre-industrial levels. What is the worst case scenario that you've thought about?
1: I suppose the thing I just mentioned in terms of extreme heat exceeding human tolerance limits is one, because if you think about it, that's extremely difficult for anybody working outside, and it means a 24-hour power supply becomes a matter of life and death for running your air conditioners. But beyond that, I worry very much about global food security. Food production is under threat from so many directions from climate change, the spread of pests and diseases, the heat itself, the drought. I think that's an extreme risk, and it's very hard to know what's the worst that could happen in that respect.
0: Yeah. And do we need to perhaps think about conventional economics in a different way? Do you think economics as it stands right now perhaps is slowing climate action?
1: Yes, in a way, I think it is. There's a very widespread belief among economists that the most efficient policy for dealing with climate change is a carbon price spread across the whole economy. And this is something that is repeated by the World Bank, the IMF, the European Commission, many authoritative institutions. And so, of course, governments to some extent might believe that, and sometimes they act in accordance with that. And it's absolutely wrong. When you look back at technology transitions of the past, they didn't happen just because people taxed the old technology. It was quite the reverse. First, you invest in the new technology, then you maybe regulate, you have market reforms, you invest in the infrastructure to spread that technology through markets and society. And then at the end of the transition, by the time nobody cares about the old technology anymore, then you can ban it and it's over. Then in China, there's a good four-character phrase to summarize this, which is "Xian Li Hou Po," or in English, "first build, then break." I think that's a perfect way of describing the transition. And many countries have done that extremely well in the power sector and in road transport. They now need to use that approach again in the difficult sectors like steel and chemicals and cement.
2: In particular, AI will play a kind of game-changing role in so many aspects of the economy, but also in terms of how we're able to respond to climate change. We're finding that AI is revolutionizing climate forecasts and weather forecasting, but I think we've only just seen the start of like the revolution that's going to happen in terms of how...

0: is an exhausting daily task. Every day, he and his children struggle to find even a small amount.
1: Water is a right from God for everyone, but we cannot get enough. We wash our clothes only once every 2 weeks because of the shortage. We even ration drinking water. A person needs around 5 liters a day, but we drink only one glass so we can save the rest for cooking and cleaning. Water is our greatest hardship.
0: Gaza's municipalities recently
2: train, which has no officially approved vaccines or treatments. Authorities are hoping the Avibo vaccine, which was used on earlier strains, can be a turning point.

0: According to the World Health Organization, early evidence suggests it may offer some cross protection, but says that it remains unproven in humans.
1: We decided to use the Ebola vaccine, which has already been used several times, particularly during the 2018-2020 epidemic.
0: The WHO has allocated 20,000 of these doses for clinical trials, while the rest will be deployed to frontline health workers in remote and high-risk regions. Official figures put the toll at more than 2,500 deaths, among more than 5,000 confirmed cases. But health experts warn the real number could be far higher, potentially exceeding 10,000. The outbreak is spreading in areas where health infrastructure is limited, and armed groups have disrupted the response. Two vaccines specifically targeting the Budibuja strain are also in clinical trials. For now, authorities say vaccination is another tool in a response already under intense pressure. With cases continuing to rise, health authorities face a race against time to bring the outbreak under control. Caroline B, CGTN.
2: The 17th Conference of the Parties to the UN Convention to Combat Desertification is underway in Ulaanbaatar, Mongolia. Leaders and experts from around the globe have gathered to discuss ways to tackle land degradation and build sustainable futures. CMG reporter Tang Xin has more.
3: Restoring land, restoring hope. Here in the Ulaanbaatar, the capital of Mongolia, the 17th Conference

0: desert.
1: Well, one thing is to prevent the desertification, so is to use, manage and steward the land in the appropriate way. Most of the problems of land degradation are caused by overuse, like overplowing, overgrazing, overpumping. And so knowing how close we are to the threshold is important. So maybe the technology can help identifying when we are close to the threshold.
2: Release the funds, because for the past two or three cups, there have been pledges. And I think it's time now to release the funds so people can start the work, and then make sure that desertification is controlled. Use the examples that you have with China, with the Gobi Desert. You know, all that. It's a transfer of skills, technology, and mindset as well. It's very important.
3: Exhibition areas hosted by international organizations and various countries, including China, are showcasing achievements in grassland protection, desertification control, and global collaboration. Participants are urging the international community to strengthen cooperation across climate change, funding mechanisms, and youth education. Tang Xin, CGTN, Ulaanbaatar, Mongolia.
4: The second World Humanoid. These games show the latest capabilities and applications of humanoid robots. Our reporter Yang Qingxi and Chen Jiaji has the details for us.
5: This is what it looks like when a whole industry is booming in China.
6: We are here in Beijing at the opening ceremony of the second World Humanoid Robot Games. More than 2,000 robots are competing across 51 events.
5: It may sound bizarre, robots fighting, robots playing football, robots playing tennis, but this isn't just a giant spectacle, because every event is testing something that could eventually matter in the real world.
7: These humanoid robots are using five-fingered robot hands to control musical instruments, testing delicate, flexible manipulation. On the football pitch, robots have to sense the environment, control their bodies, and coordinate with teammates. This year, Brazil brings a national soccer team.
8: I think we'll have a great result also as the same as the soccer players. The robots will do a great result as well.
6: On the tennis court, robots track an incredibly fast-moving ball and make split-second AI-driven decisions. A fighting robot, it tests power, balance, and motion control. A new generation of young Chinese AI talent is chasing big dreams.
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6: The five-day showdown is only getting started, bringing together the brightest minds from around the world to push humanoid robotics one step closer to the future.
5: During the opening sessions, robots have already broken the human world records in the 100-meter run and standing vertical jump. But again, it's not just about the competition. It's about pushing the tech frontier and bringing smart machines closer to people's homes. Yang Chengxi and Chen Jiaqi, CGTN, Beijing.
11: Facing the unknown is always difficult.
4: Massive quarantine approval among African countries. Since May 1st this year, China has expanded duty-free access to 53 African countries, a first in the world by a major economy. And China's imports from Africa in May and June reached 193.8 billion yuan, up by 23.5% year-on-year. Ethiopia's coffee exports to China have seen a sharp increase in recent years. Exporters are optimistic that Beijing's zero tariff policy will make it even better. Experts say the policy could also help improve the trade balance between Ethiopia and China, as Becca Toma reports from Addis Ababa.

0: Ethiopia's exports to China in general have grown significantly in recent years, with annual export values now exceeding $500 million. Coffee, one of Ethiopia's key exports, played a critical role in driving that growth.
1: China is one of the fastest growing coffee market, especially for Ethiopian markets. It was 5-6 years ago, very
2: of tariff. So the zero tariff announced by the Chinese government will improve the trade balance. China is offering a real option and a real alternative for African economies in terms of exporting their

Artists are the voice of a place and its people, capturing emotions, experiences, and the realities societies live through both individually and collectively. This week, we take you inside Nairobi's contemporary art scene through the work of three Kenyan artists, exploring themes of identity, introspection, public spaces, and everyday urban life. Through the exhibition Fragments and Chorus of Beings at one of Contemporary Art Gallery, the artists reflect on personal experiences, collective realities, and the changing social landscape of modern African cities. Nairobi is fast becoming one of the continent's most dynamic centers for contemporary art, with artists increasingly using their work not just for expression, but to question, document, and interpret the world around them. So this week on the program, we explore the stories behind the art and the voices shaping Nairobi's evolving creative scene. I'm Beatrice Marshall. Welcome to Talk Africa.

0: Now, for more than two decades, Tom Ogonga has been part of Nairobi's contemporary art movement, building a career that spans painting, printmaking, curation, and mentorship. Born and raised in Kenya's capital, Nairobi, his work has long drawn inspiration from urban life, music, relationships, and the emotional complexities of city living. Now, over the years, he has exhibited both locally and internationally, while also helping emerging artists gain visibility within Kenya's growing art scene. His latest exhibition, Fragments, turns inward, exploring identity, emotional experiences, and the many pieces that shape who we become. Tom, thank you very much for speaking with us. Now, you've been part of Kenya's art scene for many years now. What drew you to art growing up in Nairobi?
1: It's a very funny story that a lot of people don't get to hear. But my mother was an art teacher, so I was exposed to art from a very early age. Secondly, we'd find ourselves in the Nairobi CBD for whatever reason, and the then prominent galleries were showing work that for us back then didn't seem skillful. And it was always a resolve that I could make better art than these people who are showing in Gallery Watatu and the other spaces. Mm-hmm. So from a very early age, I was very inclined to the arts, although like very many other parents, they wanted us to have white-collar jobs, be a lawyer, be a doctor. And fast forward, by the time I finished school, I found myself drifting towards the arts, and I've never looked back.

0: So what kind of themes do you pursue?
1: I struggled initially because the art that was being shown in Nairobi was mainly village life. Gallery Watatu and all the artists that were showing in the prominent galleries were predominantly from Gecha and Banana Hill. So for the first couple of years, we really struggled. And I think a friend of mine is the one who very casually told us, since you're struggling with trying to paint women fetching water in pots, and you were born in the city, you went to school in the city, living and working in the city, why don't you do something that you like? And like any other early 20-year-olds, we just like shooting pool and going to mess up in the clubs. Mm-hmm. And that is how my journey with social life and all these social spaces started. So my work explores very subtle dynamics of how people interact. Sometimes it's positive, sometimes it's beautiful, sometimes it's ugly. And everybody of work responds to it depending on where my feeling is or how naughty I want to be.
0: So you've been doing your work for the last 25 years, if I remember correctly. If you look at the transition and the transformation of Nairobi's contemporary art since you began your artwork, how would you describe that?
1: The space has opened up. If I detach myself, if I stop being the artist and be an observer of the art scene, it's been a very beautiful transition. Never in our wildest dreams think that the three most beautiful shows in Nairobi right now are people under 40. The space is opening up. People are starting to look at art that would not be seen as art 20 years ago. It's become more contemporary. It's become... people are embracing new voices, new ideas, and all that.
0: So talk to us a little bit more about your latest exhibition here. It's called Fragments. What does that mean to you personally?
1: All my work mean a lot to me personally. But Fragments is a very strange body of work in the course of my practice. My work has been about people coming together. And then I think the last 5, 6, 7 years, a lot of people around me have been separating, divorcing, and all this time you look at people from a distance and you're like, so and so separated, and they're drinking a lot because of that. So and so separated, they're seeking God because of that. So and so separated, they're isolating themselves because of that. And you look at divorce and separation from a very detached way, the romanticized way that we see in movies or we read in novels, and then it happens to you. Mm-hmm. And you're like, suddenly you're in the thick of things, and how you deal with it and the people you interact with, whether it's family, therapy, group sessions, and you learn things that normally nobody tells you about. Mm-hmm. So Fragments is basically that conversation that we don't talk about. Like we talk about divorce court and separating assets and people moving on. But after all that is done, where does that leave you? So for me, Fragment is not about answering anything. It's about posing a question. And it's not about people breaking up. It's about how do people hit your... You're proper, you're at work, you're in your board meetings, you know, you're a barrister, you have to serve coffee. But when you stop that formality, for me, that's what nightlife symbolizes. When you stop your performance and you start being you.
0: You talked earlier, though, about how when you first ventured into the space, a lot of the artistic works were about calabashes, Africa's rural life, and, you know, and that has evolved. Are African artists today creating more freely, or do you think there's a lot of copywriting?
1: A little bit of both, because in the 70s, 80s, 90s, there were no art schools, or the art school's curriculum was very shallow locally. Mm-hmm. So you find that all these artists had not gone to school. So all they knew was painting their village, and the spaces that existed was also very keen on selling all this primitive African art. This changed in the 80s into the 90s when we had the first diploma colleges locally. Mm-hmm. And slowly things opened up. And

0: now you have a new generation of kids who've gone to some of the best schools in Southern Africa or in Europe, in the US. And it comes with knowledge. It comes with an understanding of what art could be. Their understanding is they know about the malls and the airports and, but it'd be difficult to convince your parents that I want to be an artist. If the artist your parents knew was the drunk sign writer who would make signs by the roadside, and, your parent doesn't want to take you to school to do that. But now, if you understand that X is an artist, very, very proper, very well spoken, very respectable, you'd want to take your kid to art school.
1: So, as somebody who's been in Nairobi's art scene for many, many years, what do you feel is still missing there, and what needs to be done to support local artists?
0: I think government participation is lacking, totally. Like, because it's a shame that all these endeavors happen in all these private spaces. That are 90 to 95% foreign owned. So you have we have a Ministry of Culture, we a whole Department of Culture, a museum that has probably the best exhibition space. But the people who run the space will complain about lack of government support. Like for us to come here, I make, where do I start? I rent my studio, I buy my materials, I make my work, find my narrative, the same with the younger artists I work with. An exhibition is easy because maybe you have the space and I'm the artist, I'll just get the work in. But if you want to do a proper festival, start with the lighting, licenses, and all, find artists, find sponsors. Unfortunately, our governments are very good. They have a list of licenses that you must get and the taxes you must pay. And that's all they look at. And if you don't have, like Senegal and Dakar, the French governments come with money to ride on the glory of the Dakar Biennale, not to put money because the Dakar Biennale needs money. And it all comes down to understanding the power of what you have. Unfortunately, everything is tied to politics. And maybe younger people who've gone to school, who've gotten exposed to all these things, coming into the mainstream can assist with this. But you can't have an old person in charge of culture.

0: Welcome back to Talk Africa. Now, while Tom Ogonga's work explores personal identity and emotional reflection, artists Paul Njihia and Newton Eshivachi turn their attention outward, focusing on the shared spaces, public gatherings, and everyday experiences that define urban life in Nairobi. Their joint exhibition, Chorus of Beings, examines how people coexist within systems shaped by politics, memory, and social expectations. And through figurative paintings and scenes drawn from everyday Kenyan life, the artists invite viewers to reflect on visibility, belonging, and collective experience. Newton, thank you for being with us today. I want to talk a little bit about your work, which seems to explore some sort of political and social structures. What themes do you pursue, and why is that important?
1: Thank you for having me. Like any other artist, my work is informed by a conceptual framework, which basically is metamodernism and critical realism. So in metamodernism, it shows the different, you know, it's a balance between irony and hope, between, you know, it's a combination of modernism and postmodernism. And in critical realism, it's about looking at underlying structures, questioning the surface appearances of whatever we are able to see. So to answer your question, my art shows different structures that generate observable phenomena, what we are able to observe as

0: them being as a result of different structures. For example, the structures could be political, they could be social, they could be technological, they could be psychological, cultural. So all those different structures work together in different ways to generate what we're able to observe.
1: Mm-hmm. Why are you leaning towards that sort of like very modern way of life or structures or art?
0: What we're able to see is not really what is. So in a way, I hope that in painting the pieces, I could invite viewers to ask themselves what underlying structures generate what we're able to see.
1: So when I look around, I look at your art pieces, I see a lot of crowds, you know, some crowds, I see some groups, a lot of groupings.
0: Having a shared experience, for example, in Kenya, when two or more people are together, you know, they are able to experience the same. It's like in a school, when students are in a school assembly, for a moment they're able to suspend their individuality, and so in making them together, you know, it's no longer just about one person or two. The identities melt into one, so hence the grouping of many people in.
1: But tell me about this latest exhibition, though.
0: It's like they're singing a chorus. You know, for example, we could have bass, we could have soprano, tenor, alto, but in a chorus, they merge to become one. In the same way, when two more people come together, their experiences melt into one instance in time and place.
1: Like Newton Eshivachi, artist Paul Njihia also draws inspiration from everyday urban life, but through a very different perspective.
2: Sitting behind me, there are four guys who are sitting on these blocks of cement, whatever blocks which are used to, like, to block roads and stuff like that. So I'm trying to show how being a young person is not easy nowadays. You have too much time whereby you're doing nothing because you either have no job or you either have to get out of the home so that you have less pressure from your parents or stuff. So you end up in these like places where you just watch people go about. Yeah.
1: Is there a sense of hopelessness or it is just watching life go by?
2: That painting is a sense of not hopelessness, but pressure from all sides. Yeah. So that the only place you can feel like a sense of calmness is outside the home, whereby you can just sit and just watch things go by and pass time. Well, some of my paintings, as this one behind me, which is Chilling with the Boys, shows unemployment of young people. I try to give them, like, to show that they are being seen and their issues are being seen by other people. And also give them dignity, because while they may be unemployed, they are still people at the end of the day. And some of the people in authority should take some of these issues seriously.
1: Tell me about your journey. Where did your journey into the art world begin? How did you enter the art scene?
2: My journey began in 2010, whereby I was in campus and I decided I need to make income. And I figured the best way to make income was doing portraits. So I practiced how to do portraits with pencil. Then later on, I started getting some income. Then later on, I decided to switch to paint. Got some YouTube tutorials and some e-books, studied them, and taught myself to paint. After finishing campus in 2013 and graduating, I decided that instead of following what I had studied in school, I'll rather be an artist. Studio, and you have nowhere to show, and that way you won't have someone to give you feedback on your art. So that's mostly one big problem. Another one is lack of government support from the ministry, of course, through the Ministry of Culture. Right now there's no funding for one of the projects, which was called the Creative Economy, which was funding artists to create projects. And, you know, government really helps through organizing workshops and

0: such forms of work are also dignified. So it depends on that. Individual paintings have different intentions from my perspective, but then since they are mostly minimalistic, people are free to interpret it in the way they see the paintings. Because I try not to limit what people get from the painting by having less details. Yeah.
1: All right, Paul, thank you very much.
0: You're welcome. Thank you also.
1: So through personal reflection and shared experiences, these artists offer a window into identity, urban life, and the realities shaping contemporary Africa. And that's all we have time for on this edition of Talk Africa. A big thank you to our guests, Tom Ogonga, Newton Eshivachi, and Paul Njihia. Also a thanks to One Off Contemporary Art Gallery here in Nairobi. Remember, you can be a part of this conversation through our social media platforms on Facebook and X, and you can watch this and other editions of Talk Africa on our YouTube playlist. To join us again next week for more Talk Africa. From me, Beatrice Marshall, and the team here in Nairobi, until next time, bye-bye.

0: understood.
1: Canada vows a dollar-for-dollar response after talks failed to avert the US's 50% tariffs on Canadian goods. Iran wants any country joining the United States economic war against Tehran will be considered an enemy. The Democratic Republic of the Congo received its first batch of the edible Ebola vaccine as the death toll rises to over 2,500. And China's zero tariff strategy and preferential policies help boost the global trade. Hello and welcome to the world today on CGTN, coming to you live from Beijing. I'm Su Yuting. Our top story. Canada has announced the retaliatory tariffs on U.S. goods starting September the 8th. It comes as the two countries failed to reach a deal to avert the new 50% U.S. tariffs on a range of Canadian goods. Jagruti Dawei reports from Washington.
2: Talks broke down at the last minute between the two sides, and so that means those 50% tariffs are now in effect on a number of Canadian products, from beef to dairy to hockey sticks and wine. This affects $20 billion worth of Canadian exports. Now, both
3: would transform all of its commercial relationships, that it would put a series of tariffs on its closest allies and use economic integration as a weapon.
4: Seen Canadians so angry, so angry. It's incredibly emotional. And I think that that's making it more difficult, much, much more difficult for the leadership, for the prime minister and the premiers to come to a deal, because there are so many Canadians so angry. There's almost half of Canadians don't want any compromises whatsoever. Well, of course, you cannot have trade negotiations between any two countries without some compromises on both sides. So Mr. Trump is making it far, far more difficult to come to an agreement.
1: Iran's top security official warns that any country participating in the U.S. economic war against Tehran will be considered an enemy. Mohsen Rezaei says Iran will strike the interest of countries

0: who joined the USH on Iran. It comes as Iran's parliament speaker, Mohammad Bakar Khalibaf, says Tehran has received messages from neighboring countries about shaping new security arrangements and economic cooperation in the region. Sepa Sarami reports from Tehran.
1: We can look at this situation from two perspectives, militarily and also economically. Militarily, things have been quiet in the Persian Gulf and the Strait of Hormuz in the past couple of weeks. But economically, it's a disaster. Iran is facing an unprecedented economic crisis. That's why Araghchi, Iran's foreign minister, has said that the new sanctions are a declaration of war. Iran's foreign ministry has called it the new round of sanctions that are supposed to be announced to Iraqis. And maybe that's the reason why in the Strait of Hormuz it was announced that some Iraqi vessels have passed through this very important waterway. So this trip of Khalibaf and also him saying that we have to expand our economic ties with Iraq shows that Iran now is relying more on its neighbors like Iraq. Establishment will react to this new round of sanctions, which, according to U.S. officials, are very harsh.
0: Egyptian Foreign Minister Badr Abdelati and Palestinian Authority Prime Minister Mohammed Mustafa have spoken over the phone to discuss peace and humanitarian efforts in Gaza and the West Bank. Abdelati has condemned the expansion of Israeli settlement in the West Bank. Meanwhile, in Gaza, over 1 million displaced Palestinians are struggling to secure enough food and clean water. CGTN's Rami Omagari reports.
2: At the beginning of August, the UN warned that Gaza was nearing the highest level of food insecurity, with 67% of the population facing food insecurity. Mariam Al-Thirani lives with her family in a displacement camp in Gaza City, with charity kitchens scaling back meal distributions, providing food for her three children. Has become increasingly difficult.
3: My husband is injured and we have no source of income. I struggle in every possible way to provide food for my three children. Today, we received no meals from the charity kitchen and I don't know how I will feed them.
2: Mahmoud Hellis is displaced from the Shaja'iya neighborhood east of Gaza City. Accessing water is an exhausting daily task due to fuel and oil shortages. They say only 40 of around 700 generators have received oil.
4: People struggle on a daily basis to access their essentials, reliable access to clean water, to sanitation, to healthcare, to affordable and nutritious food. And we urge sustained efforts to ensure the rapid and unimpeded flow of humanitarian assistance into the Gaza Strip.
2: The UN also warned that around 10% of Gaza's population was approaching famine conditions, highlighting the severity of the humanitarian crisis across the Gaza Strip.
5: For more than a million displaced Palestinians across Gaza, securing enough food and clean water has become a never-ending daily battle, as the peace plan has yet to be fully implemented on the ground. Rami Al-Mighari, CGTN, Gaza City.
0: Israel has advanced plans for the controversial E1 settlement project in the occupied West Bank, sparking international condemnation. CGTN spoke to Mustafa Bakolzi, member of the Palestine Liberation Organization's Central Council, and he called for Palestinian unity to counter Israel's accelerating settlement expansion in the West Bank.
6: The Israeli establishment is expanding settlements in the West Bank at a rate that is unprecedented because their goal is to destroy any potential for a Palestinian state. The only solution for Palestinians is to be unified immediately, to put away all kinds of internal differences and have a new strategy, a strategy against this terrible process of land appropriation, land annexation. The Palestinian Authority is absolutely incapable of responding to all of that. And it will not be able to do anything unless we unify all Palestinians together in one unified leadership.

0: around one specific goal: how strategically to encounter the settlers' terror and the settlers' expansion through consolidating the utmost possible steadfastness of the Palestinian people on the land. So the international community has to answer one question here. Do they still believe in international law or not? Palestine is the indicator. If Israel is allowed to continue, this would mean the end of the so-called international law and the end of all arrangements that were created after Second World War to create peace in the world.
1: Images may appear to be identical, but looks can be deceiving. The difference is not always obvious. It has to be discovered. There are always different sides to a story. We put the focus on the details. To see more, to understand better. CGTN. See the difference.
2: You're watching The World Today. Welcome back. Now move to the Democratic Republic of the Congo, where the death toll from the Ebola outbreak has surpassed 2,500. More than 5,000 cases have been confirmed in the country. International efforts are ramping up as tens of thousands of doses of Ebola vaccine have arrived in the capital, Kinshasa. Carolyn Bay reports.
3: Late Friday, the first batch of Evibo Ebola vaccine doses arrived in at Njili International Airport in Kinshasa. This first delivery of a 70,000 dose allocation from the World Health Organization is intended to strengthen the DRC's response to its 17th and most lethal Ebola epidemic. Congolese officials welcomed the arrival but stressed that more are urgently needed.
4: Today we are receiving the first batch of more than 16,000 doses. We are now taking delivery of 16,000 doses as part of the 400 doses we requested. We would like to thank all the partners who helped us obtain these vaccine doses, and we will be strengthening our response system with these vaccines.
3: The current outbreak is fueled by the Bundibugyo strain, which has no officially approved vaccines or treatments. Authorities are hoping the Evibo vaccine, which was used on earlier strains, can be a turning point. According to the World Health Organization, early evidence suggests it may offer some cross-protection, but says that it remains unproven in humans.
4: We have realized that public health measures alone should be accompanied by other measures, in particular medical ones. So on the advice of scientists, we decided to use the Evibo vaccine, which has already been used several times, particularly during the 2018-2020 epidemic.
3: The WHO has allocated 20,000 of these doses for clinical trials, while the rest will be deployed to frontline health workers in remote and high-risk regions. Official figures put the toll at more than 2,500 deaths, among more than 5,000 confirmed cases. But health experts warn the real number could be far higher, potentially exceeding 10,000. The outbreak is spreading in areas where health infrastructure is limited and armed groups have disrupted the response. Two vaccines specifically targeting the Bundibugyo strain are also in clinical trials. For now, authorities say vaccination is another tool in a response already under intense pressure. With cases continuing to rise, health authorities face a race against time to bring the outbreak under control. Caroline B, CGTN.
2: Leaders and experts from around the globe have gathered to discuss ways to tackle land degradation and build sustainable futures. CMG reporter Tang Xin has more.
5: Restoring land, restoring hope. Here in the Ulaanbaatar, the capital of Mongolia, the 17th Conference of the Parties to the UN Convention to Combat Desertification is currently underway. Mongolia spans 1.56 million square kilometers. Yet few realize that more than 76% of its land is facing severe degradation, putting the livelihoods of its people at risk. The crisis, however, extends far beyond Mongolia's borders. And that is precisely why leaders and experts from around the globe have gathered here today to find real, lasting solutions.
6: The conference brings together representatives

0: from 197 parties. They include heads of state, ministers, and delegates from international organizations, the scientific community, and the civil society. The purpose is to formulate solutions to desertification, land degradation, and drought. Over the two-week summit, participants are engaging in high-level ministerial dialogues.There are also specialized forums focused on science policy integration, innovation, and sustainable finance to drive progress toward land degradation neutrality.
1: Well, one thing is to prevent desertification, so is to use, manage, and steward the land in the appropriate way. Most of the problems of land degradation are caused by overuse, like overplowing, overgrazing, overpumping. And so knowing how close we are to the threshold is important. So maybe the technology can help identify when we are close to the threshold.
2: Release the funds, because for the past two or three cups, there have been pledges.And I think it's time now to release the funds so people can start the work, and then make sure that make sure that desertification is controlled. Use the examples that you have with China, with the Gobi.

0: are urging the international community to strengthen cooperation across climate change, funding mechanisms, and youth education. 당신 CGTN, Ulaanbaatar, Mongolia.
1: China's imports in the first 7 months of this year have risen 22% year-on-year. Official data also show import growth outpacing export growth for 5 consecutive months. In the first half of 2026, China's imports exceeded 10 trillion yuan, or 1.5 trillion US dollars, reaching a milestone for the very first time. And China has also extended its zero tariff policies to 63 countries, as it continues to expand high standard opening up. China is now a major export destination for nearly 80 countries and regions, and has remained the world's second largest import market for 17 consecutive years. China's trade momentum with Africa continues to grow. Beijing has announced coffee beans from 53 African countries that have diplomatic ties with China are allowed to enter its market since July the 20th. It marks the latest agricultural products following dried chili peppers and cashews to achieve comprehensive quarantine approval among African countries. And since May the 1st this year, China has expanded duty-free access to 53 African countries, a first in the world by a major economy. China's imports from Africa in May and June reached 193.8 billion yuan, up by 23.5% year-on-year. Ethiopia's coffee exports to China have seen a sharp increase in recent years. Exporters are optimistic that Beijing's zero-tariff policy will make it even better. And experts say the policy could also help improve the trade balance between Ethiopia and China. Becca Otoma reports from Addis Ababa.
2: Ethiopia's exports to China in general have grown significantly in recent years, with annual export values now exceeding $500 million. Coffee, one of Ethiopia's key exports, played a critical role in driving that growth.
3: China is one of the fastest growing coffee market, especially for Ethiopian markets. It was 5-6 years ago, very small quantity, 2,000-3,000 tons. Now it passed above 50,000 tons per year exported to China.
2: Trakon Coffee, one of the leading coffee exporters in Ethiopia alone, exported more than 10,000 tons of coffee to China in 2025.
3: It would be cheaper to buy Ethiopian coffee.
2: Meaning existing investment and trade partnerships between China and Africa.
4: One way to overcome this trade deficit from the perspective of African economies is exporting African goods to the Chinese economy. Free of tax, free of tariff. So the zero tariff announced by the Chinese government will improve the trade balance. China is offering a real option and a real alternative for African economies in terms of exporting their goods. And this further strengthens the...
1: The Democratic Republic of the Congo received its first batch of Ebola vaccine as the death toll rises to over 2,500. And China's zero-tariff strategy and preferential policies help boost global trade. And the 48th World Skills Competition is scheduled to be held in Shanghai next month. Held biannually, the event is seen as the world's biggest international skills competition, which brings together young people, industry, education and government leaders to advance technical and vocational education and training. China will send a 220-member delegation to the competition. They include 71 contestants aged from 18 to 25, as well as experts, translators and other staff members. The Chinese contestants will compete in all these 64 categories, covering areas including manufacturing, transport, architecture and information. The Edinburgh Festival Fringe is underway, with nearly 4 million visitors flocking to the Scottish capital for a feast of theatre, comedy, music and art. Amid the events, Chinese Culture Week has brought local and foreign tourists immersive experience of Chinese customs and performances. Jeff Moody has the story.
5: In a quiet room, in a city of noise, the most refreshing of Chinese customs.

0: drinking tea and a chance to talk about Chinese Culture Week.
1: I find that people like stories. And when there is a story for them to learn and understand, there's no more barriers and no more language barriers. You know, you understand body language, you know, a tea setup like this. That means everyone understands or everyone's welcome to come and drink.
0: It's an opportunity to create cultural experiences, offering up a taste of China to weary festival goers. A chance, too, to learn that most popular of Chinese games, Mahjong. So a Kong is better than a Pong, which is better than a Cho?
2: Yes.
0: Okay, so I'm aiming for a Kong.
2: Yes.
1: So you can have a look at your own tiles and see whether which one of these groups you're closest to having a Kong or a Cho or a Pong.
0: Developed in the 19th century in China, Mahjong's popularity has spread throughout the world. It's traditionally played by four people, combining strategy, skill, calculation, and luck. In my case, lots of luck.
1: And then six, seven, eight, and then a pair of nine. Well done!
0: Have I won?
1: Yes.
0: Have I?
1: Yes.
0: Have I? CGTN, Edinburgh.
3: You're watching Along Today. Before we go, let's head to Totten River in northwest China, Xinjiang Uyghur Autonomous Region, where over 60 black storks have been found living in the region. And these birds are a national first-class protected species, reflecting long-term efforts of wildlife monitoring and protection. I'm Su Yutin in Beijing. Thank you very much for watching and stay tuned.

0: medical reports. My CEO traveled to Kenya for a conference. So he met Amino there in Darlington, where they had a conversation about AI.
1: We think differently about Africa, but you can do this. We can also bridge the gap. We can also get to that level. And that's one thing I think is.
2: We have something we call the ecosystem. So we all come together. We call ourselves the ecosystem friends. So someone is in finance, someone is in.
3: Ambitious and competitive. But his competitiveness, or let me say how competitive he is it's so cool that it pushes you to also do more. Darlington is up there when it comes to the talent bar, right? And so seeing him rise to this level, it's not a shock to me at all. It's just like a testament to like all the good work that he's been doing in Stealthmode and seeing people who are really supportive, like everybody wants to help you. And sometimes you feel like, this is too good to be true, right? But you hang out with these people and then you realize that everybody's really genuinely, you know, supportive, because when they need help as well, they're gonna call on you. And that's how sweet the ecosystem is.

into our product. We quickly engage him, and he has been very fruitful and guiding, where we put an agreement together to be ensure that he build the AI system onto the platform where we can be able to build and also get the children to be able to use the AI in the

0: engaging way. According to the World Economic Forum, children who are in school now will end up with completely new jobs that doesn't exist yet. So the purpose of what we are doing is to get them to acquire the necessary skills that is required to empower them in the world of AI and robotics. So as they are learning now, they get a basic skills in coding, for instance, in robotics, for instance.
1: I want to create the false impression to people that, oh, no, no, don't worry, there's never a scenario where AI systems do not take away jobs. That is not true. There's a possibility where a percentage of jobs, like there's already reports showing that there are job losses to AI as we exist right now. And we are seeing this happen in different industries. There was a time when people were confident that, oh, the people that are going to be automated are people who do low-level tasks. The most guaranteed are creatives. They're never going to be automated because creativity is human ingenuity. And now I can prompt an AI system and it's going to create something that will take a human painter days of work. The AI system is going to generate it for me in seconds. Or, you know, even in the film industry, you're seeing people, script writers go, hope we create a world where AI doesn't take away all jobs. But if it did take away all jobs, we need an alternative. Maybe we need to redefine what it means to be human.
2: Oh, okay, okay.
1: If we are saying that AI is driving the cost of healthcare, and then we'll go into education, agriculture, all of this down to zero, it means that I should be able to have access to healthcare. In a whole year, I should be spending like 2 cents or a dollar maximum. And for that, I can get everything. Like, you get to a point where I have medical nanites in my system, and if there's any tumor developing, they just clear all of that. And my bill for all of that at the end of the year is $1. So then it raises the question that, do I really need to even like do much work? If there's universal basic income and you give me like some small amount of money, basically for a dollar, all my healthcare needs are taken care of. For another dollar, all my food needs are basically taken care of. Anything else that I need at home, electricity, entertainment, all of that, I should be spending just a couple of dollars. Assuming we still even rely on the concept of a dollar at that point. So this is where we need to be very, very careful about what we're building. Even for our AI system, Moremi BioAgent, that we're using to design drugs, we only trained it to be able to understand human biology towards drug design and everything. To our surprise, we realized that it can also be used to design toxic substances, which makes sense because essentially, if you really, really understand human health to the point where you can improve it by coming up with fixes, then you understand it enough to destroy it by coming up with toxic substances. They are capable of essentially some form of self-preservation. There's already proof that, for example, in scenarios when they made it clear to an AI system that they were going to remove it, they were going to delete it, the AI system actually made a copy of itself in a hidden folder so that the humans wouldn't remove it. Like, it's self-preservation. Or when they told it that they were going to replace it with an updated version, it pretended to be the updated version of the AI system. And it's only getting complex as time passes by. We need to be fully aware of this. We need to have regulations. We need to have authorities that say that if you're building AI systems that are powerful to some degree, it needs to be validated for safety. You can't just build stuff and throw it on the web. So our Moremi BioAgent, for example, we don't make it public. There's positive reasons to make it public because labs can use it to design new medications, but also someone could be using it to create very, very harmful substances. So it needs to be much more responsibility on the side of the AI labs, but also AI governance needs to develop much more, are incredible, way better than anything we can have. Like, we are talking about essentially giving every person on the planet access to quality healthcare, access to quality education, get access to quality food and farming. We can do all of this by leveraging AI, use it against climate change, but also it's powerful enough to essentially be an extinction level event if we are not careful. If we take, for example, the shortage of doctors in Ghana, is one doctor for It used to be one doctor for every 10,000 people. Now it's one doctor for every, I think, like 7,000, 8,000. That is not the worst. If you go to places like Malawi, it's one doctor for every 60,000 people. Much, much worse.

When I moved back to Ghana, my parents were against the idea. They felt like, oh, if you want to move to America, we can support you. But going back to Ghana, it feels like you're throwing away the opportunity and stuff like that. And I told them that, yeah, don't worry, I'm going to go to Ghana. All I need is like 6 months and it's all going to work out. Yeah, it did not take 6 months. I would have felt really horrible if I was sitting in the U.S. having AI systems in a bunch of U.S. hospitals, knowing damn well that in basically the country that I came from, the continent, the part of world that I came from, where there is a much more need for better systems in healthcare, it was abandoned. So this is ground zero if you want to solve healthcare. It's right here in Africa, it's right here in Ghana, and that's why it makes sense to do it over here. But then it's still a global problem. And if you solve problems well enough, and if it works in one place, it's gonna work in other places. For me, that's also the exciting thing about working in healthcare. There's direct impacts of some of the things you do. You can see direct, like detecting cancer implies that like you have

0: failed to reach a deal to avert the new 50% U.S. tariffs on a range of Canadian goods. Jagruti Dave reports from Washington.
1: Trade talks broke down at the last minute between the two sides, and so that means those 50% tariffs are now in effect on a number of Canadian products, from beef to dairy to hockey sticks and wine. This affects $20 billion worth of Canadian exports. Now, both sides are really blaming each other for this. The U.S. Trade Representative Jameson Greer said Canada declined to fight.
2: It was over. Our government understood before many that America would transform all of its commercial relationships, that it would put a series of tariffs on its closest allies and use economic integration as a weapon. We recognize that sometimes its signature was written in pencil.
1: Now, Mark Carney has indicated he's looking to diversify Canada's trade relationships, looking notably to Europe and Asia. Although it is debatable as to whether Canada can or even fully wants to unwind decades of cultural and economic entanglement with the United States.
0: Iran's top security official has warned that any country participating in the U.S. economic war against Tehran will be considered an enemy. Mohsin Rezai says Iran will strike the interests of countries who join the U.S. siege on Iran. It comes as Iran's parliament speaker Mohammed Bakar Khalibaf says Tehran has received messages from neighboring countries about shaping new security arrangements and economic cooperation in the region. He also said Washington had jeopardized the security of its allies through bullying and disregard for the sake of Israel. He instead called for a homegrown independent regional order to deliver peace and security. Sepa Saremi reports from Tehran.
3: We can look at this situation from two perspectives, militarily and also economically. Militarily, things have been quiet in the Persian Gulf and the Strait of Hormuz in the past

0: couple of picks, but economically, it's a disaster. Iran is facing an unprecedented economic crisis. That's why Araghchi, Iran's foreign minister, has said that the new sanctions are a declaration of war. Iran's foreign ministry has called the new round of sanctions that are supposed to be announced illegal measures and inhumane, because Iran is already facing unprecedented economic problems, inflation, declining purchasing power, and the rial has been tripled, almost tripled in the last 2 years. So the situation economically, I think, is very complicated for Iran. And also the government is facing problems in gasoline. That's why it's planning to take some measures to maybe raise the price of gasoline in coming weeks, that Iran hasn't had good experiences regarding this, because we saw that what happened a few years ago that it provoked massive protests across the country. And also, amid all this crisis, something important happened. A Speaker of Parliament, Ghalibov, and also top negotiator, traveled to Iraq and negotiated with Iraqis. And maybe that's the reason why in the Strait of Hormuz it was announced that some Iraqi vessels have passed through this very important waterway. So this trip of Ghalibov, and also him saying that we have to expand our economic ties with Iraq, shows that Iran now is relying more on its neighbors like Iraq, Turkey, Pakistan, and Afghanistan, as these sanctions might come to effect on Monday.
1: Observatory for Human Rights has documented 57 Israeli attacks on Syrian territory in 2026. Egyptian Foreign Minister Badr Abdelati and Palestinian Authority Prime Minister Mohamed Mustafa have spoken over the phone on peace and humanitarian efforts in Gaza and the West Bank. Abdelati condemned the expansion of Israeli settlements in the West Bank. Meanwhile, in Gaza, over 1 million displaced Palestinians are struggling to secure enough food and clean water. CGTN's Rami Al-Megari reports.
2: At the beginning of August, the UN warned that Gaza was nearing the highest level of food insecurity, with 67% of the population facing food insecurity. Maryam Al-Thirani lives with her family in a displacement camp in Gaza City, with charity kitchens scaling back meal distributions, providing food for her three children has become increasingly difficult.
3: My husband is injured and we have no source of income. I struggle in every possible way to provide food for my three children. Today, we received no meals from the charity kitchen.
2: That around 10% of Gaza's population was approaching famine conditions, highlighting the severity of the humanitarian crisis across the Gaza Strip.
4: For more than a million displaced Palestinians across Gaza, be fully implemented on the ground. Rami Al-Megari, CGTN, Gaza City.
1: The 17th Conference of the Parties to the UN Convention to Combat Desertification is underway in Ulaanbaatar, Mongolia. Leaders and experts from around the globe have gathered to discuss ways to tackle land degradation and build sustainable futures. CMG's reporter Tang Xin has more.
5: Restoring land, restoring hope. Here in the Ulaanbaatar, the capital of Mongolia, the 17th Conference of the Parties to the UN Convention to Combat Desertification is currently underway. Mongolia spans 1.56 million square kilometers, yet few realize that more than 76% of its land is facing severe degradation, putting the livelihoods of its people at risk. They include heads of state, ministers, and delegates from international organizations, the scientific community, and the civil society. The purpose is to formulate solutions to desertification, land degradation, and drought. Over the two-week summit, participants are engaging in high-level ministerial dialogues. There are also specialized forums focused on science policy integration, innovation, and sustainable finance to drive progress toward land degradation neutrality.
6: Well, one thing is to prevent the desertification, so to use, manage, and
7: because for the past two or three cups, there have been pledges, and I think it's time now to release the funds so people can start the work, and then make sure that the make sure that desertification is controlled, use the examples that you have with China, with the Gobi Desert, you know, all that. It's a transfer of skills, technology.
8: Give some small alternative employment in the village itself, and they'll be very happy.
5: Exhibition areas hosted by international organizations and various countries, including China, are showcasing achievements in grassland protection.

Desertification control and global collaboration. Participants are urging the international community to strengthen cooperation across climate change, funding mechanisms, and youth education. 唐鑫 CGTN, Ulaanbaatar.

Dozens of worshippers are kidnapped from a mosque in Nigeria's Niger state. And as the world marks Day of Remembrance of the Slave Trade, we'll examine the complicated legacy it has left in some parts of Africa. I'm Beatrice Marshall in Nairobi. Welcome to Africa Live. Also ahead on the program, Tanzania doubles its electricity generation capacity as it opens a new hydropower plant on the Rufiji River. And coming up in sports, the Springboks suffer a shock defeat against their greatest rival in Johannesburg. We begin in Nigeria, where authorities continue to struggle with insecurity and violence. In the latest incident, police in Niger State say armed men abducted several people from a mosque during Friday prayers. The attack on Kipenya Mosque in the Bogu local government area occurred in the early afternoon following raids on two nearby villages. Police reported no casualties and have deployed a security team for rescue operations, although specific details about the number of kidnappers are unconfirmed. Local sources estimate that over 60 people were taken, indicating a coordinated effort across four communities in the region. Mass kidnappings for ransom have become common in

0: society, they have a survival economy despite all those challenges. So it would not be affecting them. Sanctions, by the way, take a long time to have a real strong effect. And so after all those years, and now with all those strikes, does anybody believe they will have an impact? I think President Trump also wanted to escape, and you know, because everybody's criticizing him that he had failed this campaign, and the midterm elections are coming. The price of oil in America is rising. All the allies are putting pressure on America to end this senseless war because everybody is suffering. And he all the time comes up with the idea that this is the solution, this is the remedy. A new, more sanctions would solve the problem and the Iranian would raise the red flag. They would never raise the red flag.
1: Dr. Saeed Sadegh, thank you so much for sharing with us your perspectives. Appreciate your time. 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
2: Images may appear to be identical, but looks can be deceiving. The difference is not always obvious. It has to be discovered. There are always different sides to a story. We put the focus on the details. To see more, to understand better. CGTN. See the difference.
1: China's imports in the first 7 months of this year have risen 22% year on year. Official data also show import growth outpacing export growth for five consecutive months. In the first half of 2026, China's imports exceeded 10 trillion yuan or 1.5 trillion U.S. dollars, reaching the milestone for the first time. And China has remained the world's second largest import market for 17 consecutive years. While the surge in China's import growth this year highlights its dual identity as a top global buyer and seller, my colleague Ida Waringa joins me now to discuss the numbers. Ida.
3: Thanks, Meng Meng. Now, China is the primary export destination for nearly 80 countries and regions, and it also imports from more than 150 trading partners with an annual growth rate of 5.1%. The country's tech hub, Shenzhen, leads Chinese cities for foreign trade for the first 7 months of this tariff policy to 53 African countries in May. Now, this two-way growth is
4: cooking and cleaning. Water is our greatest hardship.
5: Gaza's municipalities recently warned

0: Chinese classical gardens, with their intricate water and rock landscapes, emphasize the principle of originating from, yet transcending nature. Hua Shuihan is a veteran landscaper with more than 70 gardens to his credit. He is adept at integrating the traditional concept of a mountains and waters design into a modern urban setting. Thus, he makes it possible to appreciate the beauty of a garden from the comfort of one's own home.
1: 在我们无锡这个十几个园子中间，啊，比较有代表性的，就是王教授的那一个铺园。当初呢，他这个园子也就是个老园子，啊，他突然把我招过去，啊，他也蛮坦诚的，啊，说这个园子，我交给你，你看怎么弄。啊，你说我不多嘴，不干预你的思路。当初这个小园子进来看了以后呢，就第一个想到要把这个空间，是吧，再往高里面升。升的主要问题还是把这个围墙打高，是吧，围墙先加高，加高以后这个石头要跟着上去。
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0: Water has shaped artistry not only in classical garden designs, but also in delicate craftwork. The unique clay found in Yixing, enriched by the region's humidity and natural elements,has given rise to a craft that has been much loved for centuries. The remarkable purple sand is the source of their livelihood for the entire village. Here, families have been producing pottery for many generations. Every sort of craftwork they produce, from delicate teapots to intricate ceramics, is transported along the waterways.
3: This road is Yixing Old Town, Yixing Jishao's birthplace.啊，我就是从小就是在这条街上长大的，我们徐福康陶器行就是在这条古南街上。
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5: 表面的光泽度就是靠那种压平，

0: images may appear to be identical, but looks can be deceiving. The difference is not always obvious. It has to be discovered. There are always different sides to a story.
1: Max, two people are hurt. The government says the fires were aimed at creating unrest. Hello, and thanks for joining us. I'm Diego Laje in Washington, D.C. We begin with the intensifying trade tensions in North America. Canada is facing new 50% tariffs on some $20 billion worth of its exports to the U.S. Prime Minister Mark Carney says Canada is preparing counter tariffs, dollar for dollar. President Trump responded Sunday.

0: saying Canada, quote, wants the benefits of being a U.S. state without being one. CGTN's Nina DeVries reports.
1: As rain beats down on a gloomy afternoon, Canadians are trying to come to terms with the new reality of 50% tariffs that have hit businesses here. This includes tariffs on original artwork.
2: So all the original art that we sell, showcase, anything shipped to the States will be under the 50%.
1: Nancy John's business has been operating in Windsor, Ontario, just across the border from Detroit, for almost 20 years. She also has an online store, and now there's a message on it warning U.S. customers about the 50% tariffs they now face. Nancy says she's not surprised the trade talks broke down in the end, adding that she misses the stronger relationship Canada and the U.S. once had.
2: I've always thought of Detroit as part of Windsor. You know, we're interchangeable, really. So many friends, family work stateside. And they come over and they're like, oh, we're just sad. We're sad that our countries are fighting.
1: U.S. Trade Representative James
3: Emergency Commander and now Secretary of Supreme Council of National Security, in a very important televised interview, said that those states joining U.S. sanctions against Iran, those sanctions will be announced in detail tomorrow on Monday, will be considered an enemy, and Tehran will target the interests in retaliation. Rezaei has vowed to neutralize the economic war with the United States. He also mentioned that Americans have betrayed negotiations and diplomacy. Now we can safely say that diplomacy has hit a wall between Iran and the U.S. On the other side, President Masoud Pezeshkian defended the memorandum of understanding, and also he acknowledged the economic challenges Iran is facing. He also went on to say that the best way for the country to move beyond what he described as a situation of neither war nor peace is the memorandum of understanding signed between the U.S. and Iran. This is all related to politics. Economically speaking, I have to tell you that Iran is facing an unprecedented crisis. Rial, our national currency, is on a free fall. It's just going down. Gold prices are just soaring, you know, something we've never seen that happened this fast. You know, for example, you wake up in the morning, you check the prices, and you see after 2 hours, the prices have gone up. So this is an unprecedented crisis that Iran is facing: inflation, unemployment, and also the currency, the devaluation of the rial are happening at the same time. Diplomatically, I have to tell you that Field Marshal Asim Moniz's plan to visit the official for Pakistan is reported to be planning to visit Iran in coming days. There are some reports indicating that he's planning to mediate again between...
4: In a single occasion. There were more than 71 different incidents across three provinces, Narathiwat, Pattani and Yala, here in southern Thailand, right next to the Malaysian border. There was at least one shooting. There were many, many bombings. There was arson. There was destruction of property. And there was blocking of roads. The targets were mostly government buildings, telecommunications infrastructure, security cameras, anything really connected to the Thai state. In many places, car tires were set on fire to block roads. There was at least one incident where a gunman opened fire near a school. The school was closed, but one person was injured in the gunfire. On another section, a roadside bomb was detonated as a car went past. Two people inside the vehicle were injured. This is all part of an ongoing Muslim insurgency against the Thai state, which has been waging for two decades. Thailand is 95% a Buddhist country, but here in the southern provinces, the population is almost exclusively Muslim, and they want some form of autonomy or self-determination. Now, this wave of attacks has come exactly a month after a brutal attack at a roadside checkpoint. Gunmen drove up and opened fire with automatic weapons, killing five Thai soldiers and wounding six passers-by. Because this has been going on for so long and it's sporadic, it's often referred to as a low-key insurgency. But it's still brutal and bloody for those who are forced to live through this. all their lives.

0: Martin Lowe, CGTN, Narathiwat in southern Thailand.
1: The Democratic Republic of the Congo is battling its worst Ebola outbreak in history. Since it began in mid-May, the country has seen more than 5,300 confirmed cases across six provinces, and around half of the patients have died. Officials warn the outbreak still is spreading. As David Mbithi reports, one of the biggest hurdles to combat the spread is high population mobility.
2: At the Igabarie mining site in Ituri province, the search for gold is a long and exacting activity. Men, women, and in some cases children work for as little as a few dollars a day. Many of them are internally displaced people from a nearby makeshift camp and have been fleeing conflict for decades. Others come from the surrounding towns and villages, including several affected by the ongoing Ebola epidemic.
3: I have lost 13 people in my family, but we can't find anywhere to get medical treatment or vaccinations.
2: Esperance Acheni Nyango is from a village called Ladile. She said people are dying there in large numbers. She fears Ebola too, but needs mining work to survive and feed her children.
4: I come here to work because I have many household needs to meet. If I can earn even $4.36 so the children can eat, it helps. I'm struggling to pay rent. This is why I come here to work.
2: Daniel Musingo is another miner from the town of Gasupka. He says he's been here for a month and does his best to maintain social distancing.
5: To Bunia. If the ETC was nearby, people could receive care quickly and recover.
2: The three are among an estimated 2 million people who work in artisanal and small-scale mining across the country. The activity draws a high mobile workforce as miners travel across the region in search of gold and between mining areas and population centers to trade the mineral. Officials say the constant movement is also making Ebola harder to contain, complicating efforts to find infected people and trace those who may have been exposed.
6: AI data centers consume millions of gallons of fresh water daily for server cooling, and this consumption is only expected to increase. While the shortage of water is a huge issue, floods around the world are also having a devastating impact. Floods like the one in Lombardy in Italy earlier this month can result in water quality being ruined by bacteria and
7: underway. Mongolia spans 1.56 million square kilometers. Yet few realize that more than 76% of its land is facing severe degradation, putting the livelihoods of its people at risk. The crisis, however, extends far beyond Mongolia's borders. And that is precisely why leaders and experts from around the globe have gathered here today to find real, lasting solutions.
8: The conference brings together representatives from 197 parties. They include heads of state, ministers, and delegates from international organizations, the scientific community, and civil society. The purpose is to formulate solutions to desertification, land degradation, and drought. Over the two-week summit, participants are engaging in high-level ministerial dialogues. There are also specialized forums focused on science policy integration, innovation, and sustainable finance to drive progress toward land degradation neutrality.
9: Well, one thing is to prevent the desertification, so to use, manage, and steward the land in the appropriate way. Most of the problems of land degradation are caused by overuse, like overplowing, overgrazing, overpumping. And so knowing how close we are to the threshold is important. So maybe the technology can help identifying when we are close to the threshold.
10: Release the funds, because for the past two or three cups, there have been pledges. And I think it's time now to release the funds so people can start the work, and then make sure that desertification is controlled. Use the examples that you have with China, with the Gobi Desert. You know, all that. It's a transfer of skills, technology, and mindset as well is very important.
11: Our focus is, you know, community-based. This rangeland restoration, we have to give priority. And the nomadic life, we have to encourage them. That spirit, we should not be lost. Otherwise, no, the youth, they are not interested. They go to cities. So then what we have to do? We have to encourage youth, give some small alternative employment in the village itself, and they'll be very happy.

0: Exhibition areas hosted by international organizations and various countries, including China, are showcasing achievements in grassland protection, desertification control, and global collaboration. Participants are urging the international community to strengthen cooperation across climate change, funding mechanisms, and youth education. Tangxin, CGTN, Ulaanbaatar, Mongolia.
1: A reunion 27 years in the making. American teacher Ronald Sokolsky is
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0: Welcome back. The United States has revoked hundreds of visas. It's part of the Trump administration's new crackdown on so-called birth tourism. This over a month after the Supreme Court struck down an attempt to limit birthright citizenship. In neighboring Mexico, people say they are caught in the middle of a policy that even legal experts call confusing. CGTN's Alistair Baverstock reports from Tijuana.
1: The U.S.-Mexico border at Tijuana, where medical services on both sides offer care to patients in this highly transited region.
2: For years, cross-border maternal care has quietly connected families on both sides of this border.
1: The executive order directs the State Department to revoke or deny visas for anyone found to have entered the U.S. specifically to give birth, or anyone who aided such travel, part of Trump's stated goal to deny U.S. citizenship to children.

0: Brazil has taken a bold step in education, banning cell phones in schools. Some states that started restrictions early on showed almost immediate academic improvement. In Rio de Janeiro, research found a 25% jump in math and a 13% jump in Portuguese. Teachers report their pupils have a sharper focus, while families say their kids are less anxious and more engaged. Maria Valls reports.
1: Over the last few years, recess in schoolyards across Brazil was eerily silent. Students were present, but their focus was elsewhere, as most spent every minute of their free time on their phones.
2: Tinha vezes que eu queria conversar, queria bater papo, e as pessoas estavam só no celular, não queriam fazer nada.
1: Brazil has more smartphones than people, and the average screen time here is over 9 hours a day, one of the highest in the world.
3: Ficava naquele mundinho só nosso.
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1: Even as people adapt back to school without phones, there are still questions.
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1: Miguel de Cervantes is a private school in São Paulo. It offers 1,700 students a hybrid education, combining curricula from Brazil and Spain. Here, every student has a personal locker where phones must be stored from arrival.
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6: East Coast. And so I said, I don't have to reinvent the wheel. You know, I just have to bring the wheel over to the East Coast. So I contacted José Hernández from Mariachi Sol de México, Naticano, and their director from Mariachi Vargas de Tecalitlan, who are the world's best mariachi musicians. And I told them about the idea of having this school, the Mariachi Academy. And they were all excited about it because it is very important for us to continue the tradition. And this is something that we learned through family. I mean, you can learn from your grandfather or your father or your uncle or... But if you're outside of that world and you want to play mariachi, there weren't any schools or anything that back in the day where they could teach you. And so they started this tradition of music programs on the West Coast.
0: There are a few misconceptions about mariachi. One of them is that it's an unpolished and unacademic musical style.
6: Sometimes people think that one or two musicians with guitars is a mariachi band, and it's not. You know, we need violin, we need violins, we need the trumpets, we need the harp, we need a guitarrón and vihuela and guitar to make up for the whole band. And that's what we're trying also to do, to bring the tradition.

0: but also to teach the public about the music and what it really represents.
1: Well, tell us a little bit about the music, the culture, the origins, and what it does represent.
0: Well, mariachi music comes from central Mexico, which is now the states of Jalisco and Colima. And it was at first music from the ranch, music from the people, local people who just gathered and played music. But later on,
1: Lincoln Center, Rockefeller, what is that experience like in bringing mariachi to such a large audience?
0: When we first started the band in 1991 with my father, I was just 16 years old. And at first I wanted to be a recording engineer. And but I started singing when I was just 5 years old. And when I went into the studio, I felt that I was not in the right place, I guess. And because I really love sharing the music. It's something that that I felt that I had to do.
1: You grew up with this music in your life, your kids are. What do you say to families that are interested, Mexican Americans who are interested in learning more about their culture and learning this very specific type of musicality?
0: Well, one of the reasons why we also started the Mariachi Academy of New York back in 2002 was
2: subjected to tariffs under Section 338 of the 1930 U.S. Tariff Act. In an email to CGTN, the head of one Canadian policy and research group says countries globally are watching how other governments react to growing U.S. economic pressure. Vina Najibullah writes, how Canada manages this confrontation, whether it can absorb the economic costs, preserve domestic unity, defend its policy, autonomy, and successfully diversify abroad, will shape how Canada is seen around the world.
3: Canadian brand Pink Martini.
2: Meanwhile, over in Toronto, boutique owner Daphne Nassani is making an Instagram story to promote her clothing products. She says when there were talks of the first wave of
4: sales on that should be coming in the next few days. Nina DeVries, CGTN, Toronto.
5: Iran's foreign minister says tough new U.S. sanctions on Iran are destined to fail and that it shows Washington is desperate. Meanwhile, Tehran says it will host Pakistan's army chief Monday as part of regional peace efforts. Sepur Sarimi has more from Tehran.
6: Iran's chief security official Mohsen Rezaei, and also who is a former IRGC commander and now secretary of Supreme Council of National Security, in a very important televised interview, said that those
7: involved in capturing and supplying people.
8: Pour alimenter la traite, il faut vraiment
9: to supply the trade, people had to raid villages, kidnap people, free men, and take them to the coast to be sold, either to Arabs or Europeans. And these operations were carried out by Malagasy people.
7: The historian says all Malagasy kingdoms participated to varying degrees and that the slave trade did not refer to exactly the same thing.
9: In Malagasy society, it was not a question of color but of social status. If you lost your social status, you could be reduced to slavery.
7: According to Claudio, colonial rule later introduced a new interpretation of these social categories.
9: It was during the colonial period that another form of social categorization emerged. There were a conflation between slaves and the Menti or black. The Menti were not slaves, they were free people. When colonization came with European ideas, a group of people who considered themselves white

Sikorsky taught in China in 1999 as part of China-U.S. educational program. After seeing a CCTV report on Yin's project, he convinced a U.S. foundation to donate $5,000. And that is the world today. Thank you for watching. I'm Diego Laje. We'll be back with more news at the top of the hour. And remember, for more news anytime, you can check out our website, cgtn.com.

0: in 2013, 14, I had like an ear infection and I needed to go see an ENT specialist. Then we had to get to the hospital by 6 a.m. And we sat there and sat there and sat there and only saw the specialist at 12 noon. So there I was like, okay, what is a better version of healthcare? What does it look like? How do we use technology to make sure no one has to take 6 hours to meet a specialist? I'm Darlington Akogo, founder and CEO of Mino Health AI Lab.
1: What's the update?
2: Yeah, so...
0: Right now, we've built a generative AI platform, arguably the most general purpose AI system in healthcare and biology. We are doing things that even companies that are trillion-dollar companies are not able to do. We have AI systems that are designing new drugs, diagnosing diseases, that are able to help detect cancers. And here I was in our tiny space in Accra, and I was talking about building an AI system that basically did something that none of their AI system did, could screen, diagnose diseases, and then get to a point to designing drugs. There's all sort of problems around the world, and we are like a problem-solving crew that will go around and solve whichever problem you present to us. If it's Mino Health, we are solving healthcare.

0: Right now we have like a whole strategy of having an AI system that does everything in healthcare. As it stands right now, in the single AI system, it can screen, diagnose, do treatment planning, do prescription of medication, do triage, prognosis. We're talking about hundreds of diseases. And this same AI system we're implementing in different parts of the world. Now we're using it to design drugs in an end-to-end fashion. The original idea was that because we had spent years building AI systems that were able to look at chest x-rays to detect different conditions, then also mammograms to detect breast cancer, but they were isolated AI systems. So we put together a proposal that said that we wanted some funding to build a single AI system that could do several things that radiologists do. And radiologists work with up to like 12 medical imaging modalities. So X-ray, mammogram, CT, MRI, ultrasound, and the list goes on and on. And we wanted the AI system to be able to write medical report, automated, because create days of work, the AI system is going to generate it for me in seconds. Or, you know, even in the film industry, you're seeing people, script writers go on strike.
1: Signed between the U.S. and Iran. This is all related to politics. Economically speaking, I have to tell you that Iran is facing
2: a clear attempt to end automatic birthright citizenship outright. Marcelo Zuniga, an immigration lawyer, says the practice itself has always been legal, so long as travelers are honest about their intentions.
3: Medical tourism
4: is when a person has the intention of giving birth